0: iThropology Lab. 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
1: En AI Anthropology Lab, antropología para mirar también aquello que la tecnología deja bajo tierra. 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Una conversación de Radio Web Macba, reproducida íntegramente bajo licencia Creative Commons. Menos hype, más mundo.
2: Part of the colonial project was also a sort of documentation and a drawing and cartography of the DRC. But the geologists involved in the colonial project, and I mean, when I say the geologists involved in the colonial project, I think it's important to understand also these sort of disciplines, these scientific disciplines, as deeply embroiled in coloniality and also as stemming from. It isn't that they are roped into the colonial project, it's also that they are born out of the colonial project, right? They exist also to sustain it, and they're born out of it. But part of the project is to map not just Congolese lands, but also Congolese subsoils, and to try and understand, you know, where minerals are distributed so that they can best be found and extracted and exploited. I want to be mindful of also saying that for a lot of geologists, it is a true passion in trying to understand how these terrains are formed. But in mapping how these terrains are formed, they're also mapping where mineral resources are located. And so there was this big debacle last week because the African Museum holds this massive archive, massive geologic archive of maps that show how terrains were formed and where minerals can be found. And they've been digitizing these archives. The ways in which this digitization is presented is also as a way to sort of not only preserve these archives, but also make them more accessible in large part to the DRC, so that it can sort of somehow redress some of the imbalances in created through the colonial project in terms of where knowledge accrues and where it accumulates and who holds this knowledge. So the digitization process is pitched as a way to sort of level this history. But then what's interesting is, so the DRC passed a deal with a private prospecting company, a Bill Gates owned or Bill Gates backed prospecting company, who then wants to have access to this sort of mineral treasure map. And so it's asking the African Museum to speed up the digitization process so that they can then have these archives and that they can then understand how the land is formed and where they can best extract. And so you see how these sort of colonial treasure maps, in a way, I call them treasure maps. They don't call them treasure maps. But how these colonial treasure maps sort of then become really precious objects that continue to sustain these extractive projects. And so it shows also how the project of cartography, even if it is drawn up as a scientific project that is disassociated from the colonial project, is never disembroiled from it. It sustains it, it nourishes it, it also sustains the logics that enable to think about land that way in the first place. So it's a sort of looping onto itself again.

So the geologists that I'm in conversation with, the geochemists that I'm in conversation with, who work with meteorites, for example. So as I mentioned, they're asking completely different sets of questions. They want to know how what the geochemists working with meteorites want to know how the universe is formed, and you know, what gas arrived when and how things were composed and in what order. And I'm doing such a bad job at like translating the questions that they're asking themselves. And those questions are really confounding to me. And I'm not quite sure why, but I really respect the fact that they're asking themselves those questions, but I don't resonate with them. I'm not sure it really matters to me when and how all of this happens. I think it's a quote by James Baldwin who says, there's a reason why some people want to colonize the moon whilst others want to dance under it. So I think there's really a sort of tension in the questions that you're asking yourself about existence, right? But so they're really interested in understanding how these things come to be. And I'm interested in where the distinctions they make lie and why they lie there. Or I'm interested in why they want to know those things as opposed to others. And so I ask them questions that I think they think are slightly ridiculous or clearly very misinformed. Questions like, what is the difference between organic and inorganic? When does life start? How do we know that a rock doesn't have life? And so if an answer is something like, well, you know, you need the presence of carbon, I'm like, but why? And then that's to a large degree, I understand that that's a ridiculous question, but still the answer never quite satisfies me. I also make a lot of mistakes, so I get corrected a lot. So there was a conference where I kept referring to rocks as inorganic. And I could see the geologists were giggling at the back of the room. And so at some point I was like, okay, well, I'm doing something wrong. What is it? And they were like, well, it's technically wrong. Like you're using the term inorganic in the wrong way. And so we started getting into conversations that I thought were absolutely fascinating about what the limit between organic and inorganic is. And how, for me, I understand the answer, but it still stays very abstract. The same way the questions that I'm asking, they understand fully, but to some degree, they stay very abstract because we're dealing with different times and different relations to matter. I am really conscious of the fact that I also caricaturize this in the way that I'm saying this. So I really don't want to upset amazing scientists that I've been asking these questions to. So I'm just a little bit cautious. But yes, for me, there's always this point where what's interesting about this conversation across disciplines is it makes me feel, it also makes me feel very aware of how little I understand the fields that they're working in. And there are lots of encounters like that. I mean, the last one, we had a workshop where we're working on meteorites across disciplines. So with anthropologists and sociologists and historians and geochemists. And at some point, one of the geochemists just says, well, yeah, you know, like gold is a, you know, alien matter, et cetera. And I'm like, gold is alien? They're like, yeah, gold is alien. Yes, of course, gold is alien. And that blew my mind. And for the rest of the day, I could not listen to any other of the information. It's like, gold is alien. Like, this to me is super exciting, just as a fact. And they're like, no, a lot of, like, you need to understand that all of this matter forms at the same time when a museum tells you that the oldest rock you will ever touch is a 4 billion year old meteorite. The earth that you are on is exactly the same age, right? Or that the moment of the creation of the universe, the amounts of atoms that are in circulation in our galaxy, or in the creation of our galaxy, the amount of atoms that are in circulation are still the same. It's still the same matter. So what you're breathing is also really old. What you're made of is also really old. And so these are little details that they're very comfortable with that, to me, reshape how I'm asking myself questions about time and matter and space.

I think the sky has been a sort of poetic resource to think through blackness for a lot of critical scholars and thinkers. And so there's been a relatively recent current where thinkers have been looking at dark matter to think about articulating blackness in more sort of nuanced and

of the universe as dark matter. So as a sort of inescapable force, yet elusive force. And also to rethink, importantly, not just the what blackness can be or is, but the when and the where, and think about how space and time congeal. And so using space as a useful analytic to think conditions of blackness. But I think her name is Chandra Prescott Weinstein, and I want to check that, double check that. But she's an astroscientist who does kind of warn that although these are very evocative images to think through, and that the cosmos, as she argues, is a black aesthetic or does offer ways to think through blackness that are very generative and very poetic, they're not necessarily grounded in rigorous understandings of what these sort of cosmic happenings are, right? And I think that that's quite similar to what I'm doing with chologists to some extent, is using what I understand of what's going on to think through empire and blackness and colonial continuities, but not in ways that really do justice to what dark matter is or to what rocks, organic or inorganic, really are, or what those compositions mean, or what these chemical formations actually say about the physics of space and time, right? So I think that there's a very generative and very important way in which they offer tools to articulate things that are impossible to fully articulate and that are impossible to fully translate. But there's not a neat mapping between what a cosmic occurrence like, or what a cosmic phenomenon like dark matter is, doesn't sort of map neatly onto any form of human experience. These things are incommensurable. And I think there needs to, So it's about holding that tension too, I think. And that's partly how I've been thinking with rocks and in relation to blackness. Thinking with alien rocks, thinking with rocks that come from the sky, thinking with meteorites and moon rocks, and as matter that in many ways is, can be understood or can be read in ways that are analogous to how I read blackness. But I'm not suggesting that there's a neat, like, sort of mapping, and I'm definitely not suggesting that alien rocks are black or that blackness is an alien rock. So there's something there to also hold in tension. There's a poetic distance between these things that needs to be kept, but there's also a proximity that I find very generative.

Yeah, as I mentioned in the Belgian Parliamentary Commission on the Colonial Past, there very much was this idea that by examining the past and Belgium's colonial history, we can fix the present. And I think that underscores a lot of reparative justice initiatives like truth and reparation commissions, etc. It's the idea that there are wrongs that can be righted, and then once that's done, we can, you know, move into the sunset together happily. And that's always an interesting proposition to me. I think part of the experience of being Black in Europe is also that you experience multiple iterations of that sort of narrative. I grew up in London in the 90s in South London at a time where there was a sort of myth of multicultural London. Like, that was a big thing. And it was like, oh, you know, and I was also proof of that. I was like, see, you're fine. You have access to education and to you know, the world is your oyster, and this is proof that we're now in a sort of multicultural, I don't want to say post-racial, though I think that there was some that those multicultural dreams sort of aligned with some of those fantasies that London was then a post-racial city. But at the same time, the reality is I don't have British citizenship because, well,

because my parents were subjects of the British Empire, but they were not Brits. And at the same time, I grew up in Brixton in the 80s, just after the Brixton riots. So it was very much like being made aware of the sort of fantasy of the multicultural or the convivial European project. And then in Belgium, it's the same sort of fabulation of, you know, if we sort of acknowledge the fact that, you know, the past, which is at a distance behind us, is a closed chapter, and that we learn a few lessons and that we apologize once or twice, which, by the way, also Belgium didn't do, then we can, you know, we can be reconciled. And I think that these narratives function on this very clear understanding that time is linear, that it progresses, that the past is behind, the present is now, the future unfolds. And this linear temporality is also tied to capitalistic understandings of, and modern understandings of, you know, progression of, and misunderstandings of evolution discourses in the natural sciences. But this idea that, you know, we progress and that as we go forward, things inevitably get more prosperous and better. And so having the embodied experience of that sort of looped time as opposed to that sort of linear time also makes you approach these exercises with a lot of skepticism, and also with it's a slightly dissociative experience where you're like, why is everyone seeing a straight line when I know that I experience a spiral? So it's about, yeah, I guess it's an embodied understanding of that spiral and being able to read then the sort of fabrication of time as a straight arrow, which is also interesting because there is no definitive theory of time. There is nothing to substantiate time as a linear experience. There's no physical rationale for it. Physicists don't describe time as this linear progression either. So it's a very sort of enduring hegemonic myth, this notion of time as linear. And it really does structure a lot of conversations around coloniality, and which is also why I'm interested in thinking about the rocks in these museums and, you know, these archives that kind of tell you, well, actually, the future's already embedded in the colonial project from its inception. It already ropes in the stars, and it already ropes in the future. It already forecloses it. So it forces us, if we want to counter it, to think about time differently. If it isn't a sort of line that extends from the past to the future, then how we think about exercises like the Parliamentary Commission or restorative justice exercises or reparative justice exercises also has to take on a different temporality. I think it forces us also to disrupt the linear sort of narrative and insist on rethinking the loops and exposing the loops and engaging with them differently.

I've been thinking about bauxite, from which aluminium is derived. Jamaica's a site where bauxite mining was and is quite important economically, and it has shaped the landscape in quite dramatic ways. It's also shaped a lot of people's personal histories, people living in sites where there was bauxite were moved so that bauxite mining could take place. So that has also, yeah, shaped even my personal family story, where my family lived in Manchester, Jamaica. That was it's an area where there's heavy bauxite mining, and so they left that area as part of the Windrush generation, moving to the UK, my grandparents moving to the UK to go to another mining area, right, so to the north of England. And what's interesting to me is that this link is also one that I make to the stars, because aluminium is essential to the aerospace industry, and it's not a direct sort of traceability. It isn't necessarily that the aluminium mined in that area in Manchester, Jamaica, where my family is from and is still. It's not that aluminium I can trace to, you know, this particular rocket, but it's these sort of regimes of flows of material that I'm interested in that also force the movements of people across the globe, and that also create displacements of black bodies across the globe in specific regimes, right? It's not just that we're extracting minerals in some places and bodies as labor in some places, but it's also that we're creating certain movements as a consequence of this that then sort of also feed into these racialized discourses of migration that also feed into continuing these narratives of, or this fabulation of race and difference and othering.

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1: 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A continuación, Podcast Observes, un espacio vinculado a la Universidad Veracruzana y al trabajo del Dr. Carlos Medel Ramírez en México. 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
2: Okay, so here's something to think about. In this world that's, you know, increasingly shaped by AI, are we actually getting smarter, more knowledgeable? Mm. Or could we be, maybe without even realizing it, kind of, sacrificing our ability to think for ourselves?
3: That's a big question, isn't it? And today, that's exactly what we're diving into. We're looking at this evolving relationship between artificial intelligence and critical thinking, specifically in higher education.
2: Right. And our main source for this deep dive is a really interesting academic preprint. It's called Pensamiento Crítico y Educación en la Era de la Inteligencia Artificial. That's Critical Thinking and Education in the Age of AI. Un enfoque desde la lógica simbólica, an approach from symbolic logic. It's by Carlos Medel Ramírez.
3: Yeah, and it feels incredibly relevant right now, doesn't it? I mean, these AI tools are popping up everywhere in learning environments.
2: Everywhere.
3: So understanding how they impact, like, core thinking skills, that's crucial. This deep dive, we hope, will give you a really clear, insightful handle on this complex issue, drawing straight from Ramirez's work.
2: Exactly. We know you want to get up to speed quickly, but thoroughly, without getting, you know, lost in academic jargon.
3: Mm-hmm.
2: So our mission today is pretty straightforward.
3: Mm.
2: Figure out if AI in higher education is actually sharpening our critical thinking skills, or maybe, and this is the worrying part, dulling them. We'll pull out the key insights from this preprint.
3: And Ramirez's approach is quite unique, actually. He starts with these surprisingly evocative poems, these reflections.
2: Like, well, really?
3: Yeah, before moving into a much more structured analysis using symbolic logic. It's that blend, that sort of philosophical questioning paired with a formal model that I think offers a really valuable perspective.
2: Okay, I'm intrigued. Let's start with that poetic reflection, though. It's titled Pensamiento en Tiempos de Algoritmos, La Educación Frente a la AI. Thought in Times of Algorithms, Education Facing AI.
3: Right. And it jumps right in, questioning how AI affects not just what we know, but how we think.
2: So what does it say?
3: Well, the first verse sort of sets the stage. He writes, Avanza la inteligencia, máquinas piensan, deciden. Intelligence advances, machines think, decide.
2: Okay.
3: Pero el saber que presiden pierde o gana consistencia. But the knowledge they preside over, does it lose or gain consistency?
2: Hmm. Interesting question.
3: Si el juicio y la independencia son bases del pensamiento, nos guía el conocimiento, o es el sesgo programado que nos tiene encadenado al dictado del momento. If judgment and independence are the foundations of thought, are we guided by knowledge, or is it programmed bias that keeps us chained to the dictates of the moment?
2: Wow, chained. That's strong imagery.
3: It is. He immediately flags this central worry. As machines take over thinking tasks, does the knowledge become more reliable or, well, less? And crucially, are we still in control, or are we just following programmed biases, limiting our own independent judgment? It's a picture of potential intellectual confinement.
2: Yeah, you can see that. What about the classroom? Does he bring it there?
3: He does, in the second verse. El aula se va poblando de cálculos automatizados. The classroom is filling up with automated calculations. Pero son menos usados los métodos del cuestionando. But the methods of questioning are used less.
2: Right.
3: Si todo va generando una respuesta inmediata, ¿quién con mente sensata pondrá en duda lo aprendido? Si al estar tan dirigido ya la lógica se mata. If everything generates an immediate answer, who, with a sensible mind, will doubt what's learned if being so directed kills logic?
2: Oof. That hits hard. The danger of just accepting instant answers without digging deeper. If AI just hands you the solution,
3: why bother questioning it? Right. It could really weaken that essential skill of critical inquiry. Just passive learning.
2: Yeah, passive learning. Then verse 3 turns to fairness. Is that right?
3: Exactly. He says, dicen que la educación con IA será más justa. They say education with AI will be fairer.
2: A common claim.
3: Pero si el sesgo se incrusta en su propia formación, ¿quién filtrará la intención del dato que ella decida? But if bias is embedded in its own formation, who will filter the intention of the data it decides upon?
2: Good question.
3: Si el pasado la convida con valores ya fijados, repite viejos legados. No renueva nuestra vida. If the past offers it fixed values, it repeats old legacies, it doesn't renew our life. It really makes you wonder, you know, if bias is baked into the AI, who's ensuring we get a balanced view?
2: A critical point. It's not just about the tech working, but what it's working with. And verse 4 changes tack slightly.
3: Yeah, it shifts to how we measure success. Las métricas son medidas que buscan eficacia pura. Metrics are measures seeking pure efficiency.
2: Efficiency, right. Always the goal.
3: Pero el pensar con hondura requiere dudas sentidas. But thinking deeply requires heartfelt doubts.
2: Heartfelt doubts. I like that.
3: Si la mente es reducida a respuestas programadas, ¿qué serán las ensoñadas ideas del nuevo mundo si el presente, en lo profundo, ya no escucha sus llamadas? If the mind is reduced to programmed answers, what will become of the dreamed of ideas of a new world if the present, deep down, no longer hears their calls?
2: So the worry is focusing too much on easily measured stuff, like speed or completion rates.
3: Exactly. And losing the deeper stuff, the doubt, the imagination, the ensoñadas ideas, those dreamlike, maybe fragile, new ideas. It's like focusing only on miles per gallon and forgetting the joy of the journey or where you're even going.
2: That's a great way to put it. This tension, efficiency versus depth, seems key.
3: It really is. And verse 5 looks at the AI's logic itself. El modelo inferencial que lógica estructurada tiene su fuerza marcada, pero no en lo emocional. The inferential model, structured logic, has its marked strength, but not in the emotional.
2: Uh-huh. Logic, not feeling.
3: Pensar crítico es vital, mas no es solo matemática. Requiere voz problemática y la duda en equilibrio. Critical thinking is vital, but it's not just mathematics. It requires a problematic voice and doubt and balance.
2: A problematic voice, meaning?
3: Like a voice that questions, that raises issues, that isn't satisfied easily.
2: Got it.
3: Like a voice that questions, that repeats without grammar, or maybe without real understanding. So AI logic is powerful, structured, but it lacks that emotional nuance, that questioning spirit, that intellectual discomfort that drives real critical thought.
2: Okay, so after all these warnings, does verse 6 offer any hope?
3: It does, a mix of caution and hope. Si el aprendizaje avanza con IA bien diseñada, que nunca quede olvidada la pregunta y la esperanza. If learning advances with well-designed AI, let questioning and hope never be forgotten.
2: We need both.
3: Que el saber nos dé confianza sin ceder al algoritmo. Que el juicio no sea abismo de un reflejo en el vacío. Let knowledge give us confidence without yielding to the algorithm. Let judgment not be an abyss of reflection and a void.
2: Don't let our judgment just echo the machine.
3: Y que no se torne frío el humano en su racismo, and let the human not turn cold in their reasoning. It's a plea, really, to make sure that even with the best AI, we keep questioning, we hold on to hope, and our human judgment doesn't get lost.
2: It's about keeping the human in the loop, fundamentally.
3: Yes. And verse 7 emphasizes why that's so important. The real world isn't neat and tidy.
4: Más allá del aula fría donde todo está previsto, como escapa el imprevisto de la norma que nos guía.
3: Beyond the cold classroom where everything is foreseen, how does the unforeseen escape the norm that guides us?
2: Life throws curveballs.
3: Exactly.
4: Si el azar nos desafía y el mundo es contradictorio, pensar debe ser notorio como un fuego inextinguible, no un proceso predecible, casi un simple transitorio.
3: If chance challenges us and the world is contradictory, thinking must be notable like an unquenchable fire, not a predictable process, almost merely transitory. Critical thinking needs to be adaptable, alive like that inextinguishable fire, ready for the messy, unpredictable, real world.
2: Not just a checklist process.
3: Ah, not at all. And the final verse, 8, brings it back to the purpose of education.
4: Por eso, la educación debe ser más que eficacia. Requiere esa democracia de preguntas sin guión.
3: That's why education must be more than efficiency. It requires that democracy of unscripted questions.
2: A democracy of questions. I love that phrase.
4: Me too. Que el pensar con su pasión abra grietas en lo cierto. Que no sea un eco muerto lo que hoy llamamos saber, sino un modo de entender el mundo siempre despierto. Let thinking, with its passion, open cracks in certainty. Let what we call knowledge today not be a dead echo, but a way of understanding an ever-wakeful world.
2: Wow. So the core message from this whole poetic reflection is really this deep need to protect our human ability to question, to reflect, to basically reinvent knowledge, especially now with AI in the picture.
4: Exactly that. It sets a really rich philosophical stage for the more structured analysis he presents next.
2: Right. The modelo de red inferencial de lógica simbólica, the inferential network model of symbolic logic.
4: Yes. This is where he tries to build a framework to really dissect AI's impact in education systematically.
2: Okay, so let's unpack this model. You said it's like a flowchart.
4: Sort of, yeah. At the top, you have the model itself. Then the central node, the main idea, is intelligencia artificial art in education, AI in education. And that immediately branches into two big paths. Oportunidades. So opportunities.
5: Good stuff.
4: Hopefully. And Ries goes the risks. It's a way to lay everything out clearly.
2: Okay, makes sense. Let's start with the opportunities. What does he highlight there?
4: He points to three main areas. First is personalización del aprendizaje, personalization of learning.
2: Okay, tailoring learning to each student.
4: Right. But the model immediately prompts us to think about the impact on student autonomy. Could AI tailoring things too much actually reduce a student's ability to, you know, direct their own learning?
2: Ah, like the GPS analogy you mentioned earlier. It gets you there fast, but you don't learn the route yourself.
4: Exactly that. If everything's perfectly paved for you, do you still develop those navigation skills, the ability to seek out information, make your own choices about what and how to learn? It's a key tension. It's definitely something to watch. What's the second opportunity?
2: Retroalimentation in mediata. Immediate feedback. This focuses on the potential for AI to speed up learning by providing instant corrections or suggestions. Think about learning a language or coding.
4: Yeah, instant feedback would be amazing.
2: It could really accelerate things. And the third opportunity is evaluación de la eficacia de la IA.
4: Yeah.
2: Basically, how do we measure if these AI tools are actually working effectively? Are they genuinely improving educational outcomes or just, you know, looking fancy?
4: So personalization, quick feedback, and actually checking if it delivers seems reasonable. Now, the riesgos, the risks. I imagine this side gets significant attention given the poem.
2: It certainly does. The first risk category is privacidad y evaluación de impacto. This is about data protection, keeping student information secure as these AI systems collect and analyze more of it, a fundamental concern.
4: Absolutely crucial. What else? Second is the perspectiva filosófica del pensamiento crítico. This tackles head-on how AI might influence the development of those core critical thinking skills we've been talking about. This is really the heart of the matter for our discussion.
2: Okay. And the third risk.
4: That's Cisco Algorithmicos, algorithmic bias. Echoing the poem's concerns, this highlights the need for ongoing vigilance, for correcting biases in AI systems, and underscores the responsibility of the people designing and deploying them.
2: Right, the bias issue again. It seems unavoidable.
4: It's a major challenge, and the model also shows these sort of transversal connections, things that cut across both opportunities and risks.
2: Like what?
4: Like the overall impact of AI on education, finding that balance between using the tech and ensuring student autonomy, and again, that need to constantly measure effectiveness. It gives you a kind of multi-layered view.
2: It really does map out the complexity. Okay, so that's the structure.
4: Yeah.
2: How does Ramirez then formalize the concepts of knowledge and critical thinking within this logic model?
4: Right. This is where it gets a bit more technical, but the concepts are important. He introduces the idea of a space of knowledge represented by K. You can think of K as like the whole body of information and understanding.
2: Okay. Everything we know.
4: Pretty much. And AI's role is shown as something that acts on this space. I-A-K-K, meaning AI transforms or reinforces this knowledge space.
2: So AI changes or solidifies what's in K. Got it. What about critical thinking itself?
4: For that, he defines a set of main nodes represented by N. He uses what logicians call existential quantifiers, the symbol or A, which basically just means there exists or we are considering the existence of these key concepts.
2: Okay, so what are these key concepts, these nodes?
4: Well, there's IUIA, the use of AI in education, then APC critical thinking itself, and then specific skills that make up critical thinking, like A in info for analysis of information, AFARG for formulation of arguments, and ASIR for problem solving.
2: So these represent the skills we're interested in, the potential positive outcomes.
4: Exactly, but the model also includes nodes for the risks. So you have SDA for excessive dependence on AI.
2: The GPS problem again.
4: Right. And SPOUT for loss of autonomy. SCA for algorithmic bias. But he also includes protective factors, things we want to encourage, like SEM capacity for metacognition.
2: Thinking about your own thinking.
4: Yes. And SCF critical evaluation of sources. Each of these nodes, SCIA, SCAAA, and so on, is like a variable in this whole equation.
2: Okay, quite a few variables in play. So once you have these nodes, these concepts, how does the model show how they influence each other? The cause and effect, sort of?
4: That's where the logical inferences come in. He uses symbols, mainly the arrow, which means implies or leads to, and operators like S for N for or and fee for not.
2: Right, logic symbols.
4: He outlines both positive inferences, how AI could strengthen critical thinking, and negative ones, the risks.
2: Okay, let's hear the positive ones first. How can AI help?
4: So one key positive inference is UIA, ACOAAXCIORP.
2: Okay, break that down.
4: Use of AI in education, UIA, implies or leads to an increase in information analysis, info, and formulation of arguments, FARG, and problem solving, RP. So the idea is AI, used well, can actually boost these core critical thinking components.
2: So AI is a catalyst for these skills. That's the ideal scenario. Any others?
4: Yes. Another one connects personalization and feedback to motivation, P-A-R-I, an A. So personalization, P-A, and immediate feedback, R-I, together, lead to increased student motivation, M-A.
2: Makes sense. If learning feels relevant and you get quick help, you're more likely to stay engaged.
4: Exactly. And maybe the most crucial positive link for our topic, C-M-E-F-E-F, P-C. This says that critical thinking, P-C, improves when you combine metacognition, C-M, thinking about your thinking, and critical evaluation of sources, E-F.
2: So developing those meta skills is key to improving overall critical thought. AI might help with information analysis, but we still need the metacognition and source evaluation.
4: Precisely. Those seem essential regardless of the tools.
2: Okay. Those positive inferences paint a pretty optimistic picture of AI's potential. But what about the flip side? The risks formalized in logic.
4: The model definitely addresses those too. A very clear one is DIA, Pat Walt.
2: Dependence on AI leads to loss of autonomy. Straightforward and worrying.
4: Very. And then there's the bias one, which is stark, S-I-A-A-P-C.
2: Whoa, okay. Let's decode that. S-I-A is algorithmic bias.
4: Right. If algorithmic bias, S-I-A, goes above a certain threshold.
2: Some level we deem unacceptable.
4: Yes. Then it leads to not critical thinking, P-C. It actively undermines it.
2: So too much bias doesn't just fail to help critical thinking, it actively harms it. That P-C, the not P-C, is quite alarming.
4: It really underscores the danger. Another negative link relates motivation and personalization back to metacognition, ACM.
2: Okay, MA is lack of motivation.
4: Or lack of personalization, PA, leads to a decrease in metacognition, CM.
2: So if students aren't motivated, or if the learning isn't tailored effectively, their ability to even think about their own thinking process suffers. It all seems quite interconnected.
4: It really highlights that, doesn't it? You can't just focus on one piece. These factors all influence each other.
2: So we've got these positive forces pulling one way, negative forces pulling the other. How does Ramirez suggest we figure out the sort of net effect, the overall impact?
4: He proposes a function for that, the overall impact of AI, which he labels IIA. It's essentially an attempt to weigh things up.
2: Okay, like a scale.
4: Kind of. For each node, me, like problem solving or bias, the function considers EIA. That's the extent to which AI strengthens that node and weighs it against BII, the level of risk or bias associated with that node.
2: So benefit versus risk for each factor.
4: Exactly. And these are weighted too using coefficients INI to show that some factors might be more influential than others. The bottom line is if the final IIA value is greater than zero,
2: the benefits outweigh the risks.
4: Right. It suggests a net positive impact. But if IIA is less than zero, then the negative effects, the risks and biases, are winning out. That's a signal that pedagogical interventions are needed. We need to change something in how we're using the AI or teaching alongside it.
2: That sounds incredibly useful, actually. A way to move beyond just saying AI is good or AI is bad and get a more nuanced assessment. How does Ramirez see this model being used in practice?
4: He suggests several concrete applications. First, as you said, evaluating AI's real impact on critical thinking development, trying to quantify the benefits and risks in a specific context.
2: So universities could use this to assess the tools they're adopting.
4: Potentially, yes. Second, it helps pinpoint where interventions are most needed. Is bias the biggest problem, SIA? Is dependence creeping up, DIA? Is metacognition suffering? The model can help identify those critical points.
2: Like diagnostics for AI integration.
4: That's a good way to think about it. And third, flowing from that, it can help educators design better pedagogical strategies. If you know where the risks are, say, over-reliance or susceptibility to bias, you can build activities or teaching methods specifically to counteract those risks and actively strengthen critical judgment and metacognition.
2: So it's not just a theoretical model, but a tool for evaluation, diagnosis, and ultimately better teaching design.
4: That seems to be the goal. It provides a structured way to think through these very complex interactions.
2: A really thorough approach then, starting from those philosophical poems right down to this detailed logical framework. And you mentioned he includes references.
4: Yes, the preprint includes references to other work on the transformation of higher education, ethical challenges of AI, different viewpoints on AI and critical thinking, placing this work within that larger ongoing conversation.
2: Okay, so if we try to synthesize this deep dive into Ramirez's preprint,
4: yeah,
2: the core takeaway seems to be this really delicate balance, doesn't it?
4: Absolutely. AI offers these powerful, potentially transformative tools for education.
2: Yeah, the opportunities for personalization, feedback.
4: Right. But at the same time, it poses real risks to how we develop our own independent critical thought. The dependence, the bias, the potential neglect of deeper questioning.
2: It's a tightrope walk.
4: It really is. And Ramirez's work, both the poetry and the logic model, gives us a valuable lens, a framework for understanding and trying to navigate that complexity.
2: It forces us to be much more intentional, doesn't it?
4: Definitely. It's not about just adopting the tech uncritically or rejecting it outright. It's about being really thoughtful and deliberate about how we integrate it, always keeping an eye on its impact on those fundamental human skills, questioning, analyzing, judging for ourselves.
2: Which brings it right back to you, the listener. It's worth reflecting on your own relationship with information and technology, right? How might these AI tools, becoming more common every day, be affecting how you learn, how you evaluate information? Not just in school, but just navigating the world.
4: Yeah, that leads to a really important final thought to chew on. In a world where algorithms can often spit out answers almost instantly, what becomes the truly valuable skill? Mm-hmm. Is it just being good at finding information anymore? Or is it shifting towards the ability to critically assess that information, to understand its deeper implications, question its source, its potential biases, its actual value?
2: Finding answers versus assessing value. That's a powerful distinction.
4: It feels crucial. And we really encourage you to keep thinking about that, exploring this vital intersection where technology meets human intellect.
0: 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Un lugar para escuchar, reconocer y amplificar trabajos de otras comunidades, proyectos e instituciones. Anthropology Lab FM. Voces compartidas. Conocimiento que circula, se conecta y se transforma.